0: But I always felt like there was something missing in what they were saying, which was they were not really looking at the script and the calligraphy that was used. They were looking at them as intellectual objects or art historical objects, but not in terms of the practice involved in creating them.
1: So it was the text, but not the actual
0: production of the text.
1: Yeah.
0: So it felt like there was something missing there. Mm-hmm. It still took me a lot of time to convince myself that I had something to offer, because at that point, a lot of scholars and academics didn't think there was anything wrong with what they were doing. They felt it was entirely complete. Yeah. But actually, that has changed in recent years. There's a lot more of sort of practice and creative input into my field. Mm. And so there is a lot more scope for recognising the skill of calligraphy.
1: Well, we're at an interesting time for that kind of thing, because recognition of the humanity of creativity is so important at this moment.
2: Agreed.
1: In history.
0: Yes.
1: So and you're at a good place.
0: Yeah, and it comes through from the students I teach. So University of Otago has taught medieval literature since, believe it or not, the very first lecture ever given at Otago University in 1871.
2: My goodness.
1: Oh, I didn't know that.
0: The very first lecture, George Sale, was Professor of Classics, but his first lectures were on the Canterbury Tales.
2: Oh.
0: and we still teach the Canterbury Tales.
1: Of course.
0: Just this last semester I was teaching that. Mm. But what I've introduced over the last few years is to incorporate very practical, hands-on elements into the class. So where the students are learning about medieval literature, they're also learning how to do calligraphy, how to cut a quill from a feather, how to bind a book, how to do gold illumination.
2: Wow.
0: And they do all of that as part of their course. So
1: we might have to go back to study.
2: Yeah, I reckon.
0: Well, I can tell you it's very popular. The students do love it. And it is that exactly what you're saying, Nancy, that sort of real desire to do something that feels real and hands-on and very practical, that is really inspiring students.
1: Oh, fantastic. Mm. Wait, so you've mentioned the Canterbury Tale. Mm. You have written a biography of Chaucer. Can you tell us, how did you find the poetical works of Geoffrey Chaucer, which was published in 1807 but had not been...
0: Nobody knew anything about it.
1: How did that happen? Yeah.
0: This sounds like
1: a detective story.
0: Yes. It's like a low-speed detective novel. And I say low-speed because it actually took a long time for me to realise that I'd discovered something.
1: Mm-hmm.
0: I wasn't a Chaucer specialist. I looked at 15th century literature, which is post-Chaucer.
1: Mm-hmm.
0: In fact, to be honest, when I started out, I was trying to do everything except Chaucer, because I think I found Chaucer quite intimidating. He's like this big, enormous figure, and there were scholars out there who knew so much more than I ever did. But in the end, it's you know, post-Chaucer is... It really means looking at all the other writers who've been influenced by Chaucer. So you end up, by default, looking at Chaucer.
1: Yeah.
0: How did it happen? I was looking at a poem, a single poem, that had been attributed to Chaucer for centuries, for about 500 years.
2: Oh, wow.
0: It wasn't written by him. I think that's really quite clear when you look at it. It's not all sorts of things were attributed to him. He was popular. He was the big name, so people were trying to pin all sorts of things on him.
2: Of course.
0: And at that point, I was trying to trace this one poem. Where had it been published over the centuries? And it had been published in all sorts of different places. And yes, I came across a copy from 1807, and I thought, I don't know about this copy of Chaucer, apparently. Surely all the Chaucer specialists out there know this. Mm. And I thought, surely I haven't discovered anything. Surely this is common knowledge among the specialists out there.
2: A natural reaction.
0: Yeah. So I didn't think it was that special at the time. And I did put feelers out to colleagues I knew to say, do you know about this 1807 edition? And no, nobody seemed to. I would say it probably took me about 2 or 3 years to convince myself that it actually

0: discovered something.
1: Wow.
0: And in fact, what I discovered was a book that, it is published in 1807. It has a number of other front title pages to it. And that's where the confusion lies, because it looks very much like another edition published in, 1783. And so I think it had been, people had seen it, but they'd thought it was this earlier edition.
1: Yeah.
0: Or at most they thought, oh, it's just a reprint of that earlier edition, until I looked at it and said, well, no, actually it's quite different. It's been re-edited. There are lots of changes made in it. Mm. I think we can say this is a new version, and nobody's actually bothered looking at it because they just thought it was the same as an earlier one. Mm. It's quite amazing.
1: Great. Pretty substantial impact on your scholarly pursuit, yes. Like others, so yes. That's wonderful.
0: And I think that's probably the point at which I had to say I am now a Chaucerian.
2: Kicking and screaming.
0: Yeah.
1: Oh, my goodness. Well, you've looked at Chaucer and you've looked at Cervantes. In terms of literature's role in the development of national identities, could you explain to our listeners sort of what that centres around?
0: Goodness me, yes. It's very pertinent to what I'm working on right at this moment.
1: Oh, in fact. How convenient.
0: I'm working on a project about Chaucer in New Zealand, and in particular looking at how a figure like Chaucer is one of the many figures who has been used to help create identity in this country, no doubt in other countries too, but that other people can work on that. and so I've been unearthing instances of where Chaucer has popped up in New Zealand culture. Mm. The very earliest references I've found are in newspapers dating back to 1842, is astonishing, really. And this is in Nelson, the Nelson Examiner. It's the earliest newspaper in the South Island. And within weeks of the settlers arriving from England, somebody obviously brought a printing press with them, and they were printing the newspapers.
2: Wow.
0: And before too long, Chaucer is being mentioned in amongst a whole lot of other things.
1: My goodness.
0: And you sort of think, well, surely there are more pressing issues in when you're arriving off a boat and to be concerned with, you know. But they're talking about literary things, and, you know, the Nelson Institute was formed before people had even got off the ship. That was formed on the ship on the way to Nelson.
1: Wow.
0: They were concerned to create an intellectual society and so forth. And so they'd even created their library from the migrants coming on the ships had it's a bit like a whip around where they said, you know, have we got books we can all pull together to form the first library for Nelson?
1: Wow.
0: So, you know, they were creating this intellectual world before they'd even arrived. And Chaucer was part of that world, which is really fascinating.
2: It is fascinating.
0: Yeah.
1: The endurance of Chaucer in the minds of...
0: So he's part of the colonising process, but it is much more nuanced and sophisticated than that, I think. Mm-hmm. And then he turns up all over the place. The first secondary schools in New Zealand are teaching Chaucer. There I was saying, isn't it great that the University of Otago was teaching Chaucer, but the secondary schools were teaching that before that.
1: Mm-hmm.
0: It's just amazing. He pops up all over the place, in newspapers and magazines and images and stained glass. And so he's sort of part of this idea of what cultural identity is. There is an elitism behind it, which is really interesting because that is, I think, particular to New Zealand. So Chaucer himself would never have been considered an elitist poet, certainly not in his own time in the 14th century.
2: A people's poet.
0: In some ways. Mm-hmm. He seemed to have, during his lifetime, tried very hard to fly under the radar.
2: That's interesting.
0: I know, it's astonishing to think that, in fact, in his own time, he was trying very hard to be apolitical, mm-hmm. to not stick his neck

0: out, to not be noticed too much.
1: I suppose it would have been dangerous.
0: He had extraordinary political connections that would have been dangerous, potentially. He wrote in English, and that may have been a political statement in itself in that time.
2: Most recent texts were in Latin, weren't they?
0: Well, his contemporaries were writing in English, but they were also writing in French and in Latin. He could have done so. He had the ability to, but he chose to write in English. There are a few moments here and there in his writing where he will say English is as good a language as any other. So it seems a little bit of an assertion, you know. But, you know, this is at the same time that John Wycliffe is translating the Bible into English, and people are being burnt at the stake for owning controversial texts in English. So it is a risky thing. But he's trying to not draw attention to that. He's generally just not drawing attention to the connections he has in the church, in politics, in the royal family. I mean, his brother-in-law was John of Gaunt, but, you know, he kept that very quiet. So he's not presenting himself as this elite court poet at all. It is much later centuries that sort of reinvented him in that guise.
2: Oh, I see.
0: And by the time he makes it to New Zealand, you know, he is the father of English poetry. He's the symbol, the cornerstone of elite English culture.
2: Fascinating. My sole experience with the Canterbury Tales as a child, because I actually grew up in Canterbury, England, and they had there's a whole interactive exhibit wax figures, it's just entirely, I love it so much. But as a child, I was so taken aback because it was all just very much toilet humour, and I absolutely adored it. I thought it was wonderful. To see that as an association with specifically the Canterbury Tales of elitism is wonderful to
0: me. It seems like a contradiction, doesn't it?
2: Entirely. Yeah. I love it. That's
0: that has been an ongoing, fascinating feature of Chaucer is he's presented as this elitist poet, and yet he's incredibly rude. And there are, you know, a lot of people don't quite know what to do with that, and how do we manage that? There are early 20th century editions of Chaucer where all the rude bits are crossed out.
2: Amazing.
0: And it doesn't make any sense, of course, but that's beside the point. There are places where at various times Chaucer's, the Canterbury Tales especially, has been banned for obscenity. In the 19th and 20th centuries, still is in some states in the US.
2: Wonderful.
0: Yeah. And look, it even reaches New Zealand. There was the BBC did some modern versions of some of the Canterbury Tales a few years ago, one of which was The Miller's Tale, which is notoriously the most rude. Mm-hmm. And the New Zealand Broadcasting Standards Authority did receive a complaint from a New Zealand viewer.
2: That's amazing.
0: It's amazing. But what's really amazing is the response that the complainant received. He said, no, this is appalling. We shouldn't be seeing this obscenity on television at this time of the day. I think it was like 8:30 at night or something.
2: Oh.
0: the complainant explained why, and that was fine. The board examined the complaint and determined what was, you know, what they thought should occur, and they decided that they would not uphold that complaint.
2: Oh, good.
0: But not because they thought it isn't as obscene. They agreed it was, in fact. And although they said it was put on later in the evening and there had been a content warning at the start of it, they still agreed it was pretty explicit and offensive material. But really what's interesting is they said, but it's okay because it's Chaucer.
2: Of course.
0: And we could sort of make this allowance for Chaucer because he's this great elite poet. you know, so he's allowed to be rude. And there's no doubting that he is. You know, it's not like they're saying, no, you've misunderstood it. No, you've understood it exactly.
1: Exactly what he was saying.
0: Yeah, it's an interesting one, isn't it?
2: Yeah, great.
1: Can you tell us a little bit about the process? Because in addition to calligraphy, you've also, do you do bookbinding as well?
0: That's right.
1: Yeah.
0: Look, I'm very much an

0: a novice, teaching myself as I go along and, mm-hmm. and learning a lot in the process. It's one of the things I get my students to do because I feel like they understand the literature better if they understand how the books are made that mm-hmm. in which the literature occurs. Mm-hmm. Largely because when we're looking at medieval literature, we're looking at things that are written prior to the invention of the printing press, where yeah. you can't just go into a bookshop and buy a book. There are no bookshops. If you want a book, you have to commission it. And somebody's got to copy it, and somebody's got to produce the vellum on which the scribe is then going to write the work. And that scribe has to have an exemplar to copy from, and then it all has to be bound by someone else. And it's a huge process. It's long and involved, and there are multiple people involved in that process, all to produce the text that you just want to read, that we don't think twice about today, just picking up a text.
1: Yeah.
0: So that's my reason for getting my students to learn about this, that they have to go through that process, sometimes not very successfully, but that doesn't matter. The point is to try it.
1: Yeah.
2: Agreed.
1: Are you using the... is the printing press that was in the special, near the special yes. collections, is that still...
0: That is still there, yes.
1: Yeah.
0: So that,
1: oh, good.
0: But you know, that's modern technology here.
1: I didn't think about that, but of course yes. it would be.
2: Talking yes. pre-Gutenberg here.
0: Yeah, absolutely, yeah. So the yes, we have some lovely hand presses in our print room at the University Library, and they are 19th century presses. So they are fantastic, and they have amazing type, and there are some really fascinating things that we do with that. And again, we introduce our students to that. But no, I'm talking about even
1: way
0: older.
1: Before.
0: There is no printing press.
1: Yes.
0: So this is teaching the students to hand stitch pages together.
2: Oh wow!
0: And to actually bind a cover into the gatherings of pages into a cover and so forth. So it's
1: do they have to write their own content, the
0: they
1: poetry?
0: Do. They do.
2: That's
1: and
2: lovely.
1: Then you end up with your own bound. Oh,
0: that's right.
1: That's so special.
2: That's remarkably, yeah. That's
0: so they have to. I give them a feather. They learn how to cut it. They learn how to write with it. And then yes, they have to write something. Mm-hmm. They have to learn how to do some gold illumination. And they need to do that in their book as well. And then they bind it all together. So,
2: remarkable.
1: What kind of feathers?
0: Oh, well, interesting. So if we step back in time, not so very long ago, in fact, feathers were being used for writing right through into the mid-19th century. Mm-hmm. So Jane Austen was writing her books with quills. They would have been using swan or goose.
1: Yeah, to be big enough.
0: They're using them because that's what they have.
2: Oh, of course.
0: Right. You know, you are in Europe, northern Europe. You use what is available to you. Mm-hmm. And yes, you do need a feather that's large enough where the barrel, the bottom of the feather, is hollow. Mm-hmm. Not all feathers are. And so you can use a swan or a goose quill for that. But in fact, really, there are many other options, and wherever you are, you would use what you have access to. Mm-hmm. What I have access to are turkey feathers and peacock feathers and pheasant feathers, and they all do the job in various degrees of success. I'm lucky enough to have a really good relationship with a pest control company in Whakatane, where they go and kill pest birds on farms and sell the meat, sell the feathers, and, you know, it's what I have access to, so it seems like the right thing to do.
1: Yeah.
0: If I had access to goose feathers, I would probably use those as well.
2: Goodness. So, Simon, this has all been very fascinating, truthfully. But we have to ask, considering this wealth of experience you have, what made you get involved with Te Huru? What was the thing that pushed you to want to get involved with the Friends?
0: Mm. Well, initially I was invited to give, I've now done a couple of talks for the Friends, one a number of years ago, and one of the people listening on that occasion was from the museum itself, and they were

0: highly excited to learn about medieval things, and that inspired the museum to initiate their medieval day that they've run a couple of times now over the years, which has been a lot of fun. All sorts of people have come out of the woodwork to run all sorts of different events on those days, and I've been there doing classes on calligraphy and illumination and so forth. So that's been one way that I've had a really nice relationship with the museum for a number of years. And actually that came from the friends initially. The other thing too is the fact that I practically work next door.
1: Very true. You know,
0: I literally go there all the time. It's a wonderful place.
2: It is such a wonderful place.
1: It is a wonderful place.
0: Yeah.
2: And we're lucky.
1: We are very lucky. We are very lucky indeed. Mm-hmm. It's a real pleasure. And speaking of, Professor Simone Marshall, this has been wonderful. And I'm sure our listeners have really enjoyed everything you have to say. I've personally thoroughly enjoyed it. It's always good to know more about Chaucer, honestly. And it sounds like I could stand to know more about Chaucer. So thank you so much.
0: You're welcome.
2: Wasn't that interesting? It's good to be a friend. 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
5: Age Concerns Talking Cafe welcomes seniors to join for a relaxed cuppa, kai and chat. Talking Cafe South Dunedin takes place on Thursday, August the 20th from 10am to 12pm at the South Dunedin Community Hall. This month's subject is What is AI and What Do I Need to Know About It? Join Sarah Bramhall from NetSafe for a chat about where AI might already be showing up in your everyday life, what you should know about it, how it can be helpful and what to watch out for. 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Pātaka Ora is a wellness kitchen that provides a free meal to anyone and everyone who needs some aroha and company. On Monday the 24th of August at 5:30pm, Pātaka Ora is hosting a free community dinner at Arai Te Unumarai, 24 Shetland Street. All are welcome. Bring containers for leftover takeaways too. Wills aren't just for the wealthy, they're for everyone. Around 50% of adult New Zealanders don't have a valid will. 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Learn what's required to make a will and who's involved. It takes place on Tuesday the 25th of August at 10am at The Cube on the ground floor of the Dunedin City Library. The next free public talk in the Visions for Dunedin, Our Heritage, Our Future series takes place in the Dunningham Suite on the fourth floor of the Dunedin City Library on Wednesday the 26th of August at 5:30pm. The speaker will be Jonathan Howard from Heritage New Zealand, who'll talk on the rise and fall of Seacliff, once the largest building in Aotearoa, New Zealand. Join ID Dunedin for Archived, a one-night-only journey through fashion memories. Experience a unique fundraising event that explores fashion history from the 1960s to the early 2000s. Featuring a runway presentation of more than 50 looks drawn from a carefully curated collection of designer garments and personal wardrobe treasures, Archived invites audiences to revisit the styles, trends and cultural moments that shaped generations. It takes place on Thursday the 27th of August, 7pm at the Savoy. Tickets are $150. That includes a drink on arrival and canapes, with all proceeds going towards making ID Dunedin Fashion Week 2027 happen. Get your tickets and more information from idfashion.co.nz/archived. The Dunedin Youth Council Pop-Up Youth Hub is a three-day event that aims to provide a temporary youth-led and centred third space where young people can connect, create and belong. The venue is the Dunedin Community Gallery, 26 Princes Street. On Friday the 28th of August, there'll be a free screening of Hunt for the Wilder People, as well as free popcorn. On Saturday the 29th of August, they'll set up a mic and speaker for all young people to use and perform with. Acts can be anything, including but not limited to singing, comedy or poetry, anything that just requires a mic. On Sunday the 30th of August, there'll be quizzes running through the day with prizes as well as a catered lunch. Across all days, there'll be snack food, kai and drinks provided, as well as games such as Connect 4, Jenga,

0: foosball table, activities, arts and crafts material, chill music, a comfortable setting and free Wi-Fi. The 23rd annual Otago Peace Lecture takes place on Monday the 14th of September from 6:45pm at the St David's Lecture Theatre on the University campus. Professor Kevin Clements, founder of Peace and Conflict Studies at Otago University, will speak on love, courage and hope in an age of global turbulence, responding to power politics and force from the bottom up. All are welcome and refreshments will follow.
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3: Hello and welcome to Heritage Matters, a program brought to you by the Southern Heritage Trust. I'm Dougal Stevenson. In this program, Gregor Campbell tells us about a food riot in Dunedin during the Great Depression. Bill Southworth reports on two immigrant ships that presented problems for the new colony, and we recall a remarkable achievement by the late Professor Eric Olson. In 1932, the Great Depression dragged on, and in Dunedin there was hunger among the families of the unemployed. What started out as a demonstration by out-of-work men for food and jobs took a turn for the worse. This report from Gregor Campbell.
4: Give us work. Give us food, were cries that came from the crowd. We're not asking for booze. I didn't say booze, said the first speaker. I said food. This was overheard during the Dunedin food riots in 1932 on George Street. You might have heard the recent news story, the one titled, Police are dealing with a new type of shoplifter, everyday people who just need to eat. And you can be sure there is a similar historic story. To start with, we'll discuss the gold standard. The gold standard is a monetary system where a country's paper money and coins are directly backed by a physical amount of gold. Under this system, governments promise to convert any amount of paper currency into a fixed, predetermined quantity of actual gold. Basically, a country must have physical gold before they can print money to that value and no more. So, World War I ends. To fund the war, Germany had temporarily discarded the gold standard so money could be printed far beyond what gold was in store. France borrowed from Britain and the USA. Britain borrowed from the USA. Germany, for being the aggressor and loser of the war, now owed reparations to France and Britain and borrowed from the United States to pay them. Round and round we go. The US demanded loans be repaid, and with cash which forced smaller European countries and Britain, France and Germany, who had reinstated their gold standard, to send the bulk of their gold bullion. The US ended up with 45% of the world's supply, while France pushed hard and went from holding 7% to 27% by 1932. This made it difficult for other countries to hold up their gold standard commitments. You could only have as much money in circulation as you had gold in the vaults. And France would not print more money for the gold it had, which kept potential liquidity out of circulation. They didn't want to hyperinflate their currency. They relied on Germany's reparations. This is enough to cause a recession. But how did it go into a depression? Well, there are a few reasons. President Hoover signed the Smoot-Hawley Tariff Act into law in 1930. Economists signed a petition against this, but it went ahead anyway, and it probably sounds quite familiar. The USA now had increased tariffs on imports. Any imports coming into the country were subject to added taxes in an effort to encourage people to buy nationally. This upset world trade immensely, and Canada retaliated. They increased their tariffs on certain American-made goods, and the rest of the world followed suit. International trade, which had once been very lucrative, collapsed by 66% between 1929 and 1934. If America

couldn't afford to buy goods from Germany. Germany couldn't afford to pay reparations to France and Britain, who were paying their war debts to the US. US lending had been drying up since 1928, when the Federal Reserve raised their interest rates. The reparation system collapsed. Germany's banking system went into crisis. In 1928, Benjamin Strong died. He served as the governor of the Federal Reserve Bank of New York for 14 years until his death and was largely responsible for the relatively smooth operations of the banking system at this time. His death sparked an instability within the system and the Federal Reserve decentralized. This was also a time of extreme income inequality. The poor couldn't afford consumer goods. The middle class were borrowing to buy consumer goods, and the rich could only own so many things, and they put their money into assets and stocks. The 1920s saw a boom of industry, but what good was that if no one could afford to or didn't want to purchase? Another reason for the Depression was reckless financial speculation fueled by cheap credit and inadequate regulation, which inflated asset bubbles that were bound to burst. And burst they did, leading to the infamous Wall Street crash of 1929. On the day they called Black Thursday, 16 million shares were sold. The value of the US stock market dropped by 50%. Many American banks had loaned money for share buying and had invested their depositors' money in stock. They began to collapse. Without the leadership of Benjamin Strong, the Federal Reserve refused to bail out the banks and flood the system with liquidity, which was the reason it existed, and the Great Depression began. New Zealand was a proud colony of Britain and relied heavily on trade with the mother country. Trade died, and unemployment in New Zealand rose. The United Reform Coalition government led by Prime Minister George Forbes governed with a regime of austerity. Workers' camps were set up for men who laboured for a lower rate than they would normally have, and flat rate taxes to fund this were implemented, haphazardly so. Discontent rose to an all-time high. On the 9th of January 1932 in Dunedin, 300 men led by a small group of women marched down George Street to demand food from the hospital board on Hanover Street to cover them for the weekend. The women were invited inside, and means testing meant their husbands weren't entitled to anything since they had already recently been recipients. The women left the building. They were told it was up to the men themselves to find some way to fill their wants. So one man yelled, "To Wardells!" The group of workers became a group of rioters that very instant when they marched down to Wardell's grocery store, to the right of Farmers these days, and attempted to loot it. They got as far as smashing a window and creating some damage, hurling bricks and other debris, but the police presence was large enough that no looting took place. They lingered to protest, singing songs like "The Red Flag," while someone played the reveille and the fall in on a bugle. A community member, Mr. Polson, offered £10 towards food packages, and some crowdfunding began. Those that could afford it put enough money together for 800 food parcels to be handed out in Darling Street a week later. That didn't help them right at this minute, though, and another attempt was made on the grocery store when a second avenue for food, the Labourers' Union, failed to come up with the goods. Trams were blocked and had to reroute. Cars were blocked from George Street unless they were daring, as was one van which broke through the crowd, ran over a woman and was chased into St. Andrew's Street by a mob. The van was tipped over and wrecked. Arrests were made and trials were held of men regarded as ringleaders. They were out a month later to a hero's welcome at the railway station. The protest didn't fall on deaf ears, though. The hospital board stumped up with £100 for food parcels a couple of days later. April saw another round of riots, and the mayor's wife was caught up in one and was tipped over in her taxi.
The Depression began to ease for New Zealand in 1934 when George

0: Coates, the Minister of Finance, among other policies, created the New Zealand Reserve Bank, giving New Zealand some independence over its financial decisions. When government fail the working class, when that social contract is broken, it breeds political extremism. New Zealand then voted in the Labour Party in 1935, led by Michael Joseph Savage, who said, "Our objective is a state of society where none will be rich, but none will be poor." In other parts of the world, however, rose opportunist extremists who took advantage of economic disruption and scapegoated minorities for their nation's woes. But World War II is another story. This story has been a collaboration between Lolene Peppers and myself, the marginally employed but never riotous Gregor Campbell for Heritage Matters.
1: 1874 was a busy time for Port Chalmers as ships full of immigrants arrived. Some of them had a sorry tale to tell about their voyage here. Others brought with them carelessly selected people who filled the jails and kept the courts busy. This report from Bill Southworth.
2: The long voyages from England took just over 3 months. Although when sailing ships in the 1870s were gradually replaced by iron steamships, the journey time was cut in half. There'd always been some deaths on board, usually a few young children and newborns. But this changed dramatically with the arrival of the first steamship, the Mongol, in February 1874. It entered the port flying a yellow flag, a sure sign there was some contagious disease on board. It was moored near Quarantine Island, so that its passengers could be isolated until they were certified free of disease. How much illness and death there had been shocked the locals. An outbreak of scarlet fever, bronchitis, diarrhoea and measles had taken the lives of 16 passengers. When the Mongol set sail, it had 188 adult immigrants on board and 125 children. Most were headed for other parts of the colony, and only a small group for Otago. In England, at Plymouth, there had been a medical inspection of all passengers. The ship's surgeon, Dr. William Davidson, had also been involved. As a result, two families had not been allowed to board because their children either had scarlet fever or were recovering from it. A day after leaving England, passengers started coming down with scarlet fever. This was followed by an outbreak of measles. The ship's captain set up an isolation area, but later closed it too soon. Of the 16 deaths during the voyage, 3 were due to bronchitis, 4 to measles, 5 to scarlet fever, and the rest to other causes. All who died were children. At Port Chalmers, the passengers were herded onto Quarantine Island. The ship, its cargo, and passengers' luggage were thoroughly fumigated. 2 more children died after the ship reached port, taking the final total to 18. The ship's surgeon, Dr. Davidson, put the blame mainly down to those poor medical inspections at Plymouth, because the health of those boarding had not been thoroughly checked. He said that many had not been very robust to begin with. In fact, because of their poor physical condition, he had been surprised they were even allowed to sail. He also found the quality of food given to children faulty in the extreme. There had also not been enough water made available. A reporter from the Otago Daily Times was not impressed with the immigrants he saw. He wrote, "They seemed to lack physique and were pale and unhealthy looking." But he was impressed with those destined for Otago. He also wrote, "Those of the Otago contingent were particularly healthy, not one having succumbed to disease during the passage." An inquiry was set up, and it came down heavily on the health authorities at Plymouth. In his report, Dr. J.M. Webster, a member of the Otago Board of Health, said,
1: "I have no hesitation in stating that the health medical officer, whose duty it was to examine into the state of health of the immigrants previous to embarkation and to guard against a contingency such as that which happened, was guilty of gross carelessness and merits the gravest censure. And I would strongly urge upon your honour the necessity of moving the general government to take immediate steps so that this flagrant breach of duty should not be passed over or allowed to occur again."
2: Dr. Webster was also scathing.

0: breathing of the selection process, saying,
1: "There can be no doubt that the immigrants were selected from the poorest, half-starved and lowest grades of society, and so utterly demoralised that parents were devoid of any natural feeling for their children."
0: The colonial government set up a commission of inquiry. While the inquiry was continuing, the New Zealand Shipping Company's ship Scimitar arrived in Port Chalmers. It had set sail from Plymouth on the same day as the Mongol. It was also flying a yellow flag. This time, the death toll was even higher. 26 passengers had died from scarlet fever, measles, bronchitis and diarrhoea. 24 of them babies or young children. In a familiar explanation, the ship's surgeon said there had been scarlet fever among the immigrants at Plymouth, and three families had been denied passage because of the disease. However, two families that had had illnesses kept this secret because of their desire to get to New Zealand. The passengers on the Scimitar had been held in the same immigration depot as the Mongols' passengers. According to the Otago Daily Times, the Scimitar's surgeon superintendent, Dr. Hosking,
1: "In reply to a pointed question put by our reporter, stated in plain terms that the selection of immigrants in England was conducted on a rotten system. There was absolutely no supervision exercised. The immigrants themselves were also most careless about consequences and appeared to think nothing of scarlet fever. 'Oh, it's just a little fever, doctor. Oh, it's just a rash,' were the oft-repeated rejoinders made of his remarks. Their only object appeared to be to get away from the country."
0: Another ship arriving in the same month, the Carnatic, lost six passengers to scarlet fever and measles, and four others were to die on Quarantine Island. It was noted that immigrants leaving the ports such as Glasgow and London arrived disease-free. But it was not only the health of passengers which was to cause problems. At the time, there were over 160 workhouses operating in Ireland. Many Irish immigrants had been recruited from workhouses, places where the poor, the unemployed, and the indigent were cared for. And it became a cause for concern, causing ripples amongst Otago's conservative community. It was assumed that the characters of workhouses were people of a low type. The ship Asia, carrying 467 passengers, arrived about this time, and among them were 200 single women, 33 of whom came from an Irish reformatory. Another ship with 126 young women, 40 of whom came from a workhouse, arrived shortly afterwards. On the 30th of April, 1874, the Otago Daily Times published a scathing editorial about the women, outraged they'd been allowed to immigrate to New Zealand at the taxpayers' expense.
1: "Immigration is a most necessary thing for the benefit of the colony, but the importation of certified scum is anything but desirable. As a rule, immorality and crime breed quite fast enough in a town without granting free passages to import the double distilled article."
0: The newspaper went on to comment that the desire for greater numbers of immigrants was now to be regretted because it seemed to have involved what it called the refuge of back slums, the useless of workhouses, and the flotsam and jetsam of an overcrowded civilization. It said the colony must now be prepared to extend its jails and to expand its police force. It was joined by the Otago Witness newspaper, which said,
1: "The conduct of the Asia's immigrants since they landed has been simply disgraceful. From the drunken swarms of ruffians around the hotel opposite the barracks to the other end of the city, the place has been full of the worst-looking lot of new chums to have been landed here for the past 10 years.
0: The concerns expressed by the newspapers were justified. A large number of immigrants appeared in the Dunedin courts, facing a wide variety of charges from drunkenness and prostitution to theft, fighting and profane language. The Commission of Inquiry, set up by the colonial government to investigate the immigrant ship deaths, found the way the immigration centres in Great Britain were conducted was a disgrace. Medical inspections were cursory and insufficient, and the ship's doctor was also to blame for allowing the ship Mongol to save with sickness on board. The Prime Minister, Julius Vogel, instructed his agent general in London to immediately sack Mrs. Howard, the woman who had recruited

0: single lady immigrants. He told the Agent General that if he didn't improve his oversight of the English immigration centres, he too would be sacked. The Mongol was lost later that year when it hit a rock near Hong Kong. As it sank, its boilers exploded and 16 on board were killed. For all of this material, I am grateful to Tom Clark for his book Great Tales of Aotearoa, which is published by Bateman Books. Later this year, we hope to interview the author and to cover more of his fascinating stories on this program. This is Bill Southworth, reporting for Heritage Matters.
1: Emeritus Professor of History at Otago University, Eric Olson, has died. Among his many landmark contributions to local and New Zealand history was his involvement in the Caversham Project. And in an earlier program, he spoke to us about this heritage matter.
2: Eric tells us of New Zealand's largest investigation of an urban social structure, which laid the foundations of a fairer society. It centred on Dunedin's once most complex borough and was named simply the Caversham Project.
3: I think it was in the sixth or seventh form, picked up this book, because Dad was a historian slash political scientist, and I think the book was lying around the house, G.M. Trevelyan, the story of Stuart England or something. And it's a 17th century, Civil War, King's Head chopped off, the Republic, Oliver Cromwell, Restoration. I mean, big events every 10, 20 years, enormous events, reshaping Britain. And it was a riveting story. He could tell a great story, and he did tell a great story. And so history remains, I think, of greatest public appeal when it's telling stories. And probably the most popular historians do. They tell stories. Michael King was a consummate storyteller. But to understand complex events or to understand the nature of a society, as we set out to do, or I set out to do with Caversham, though others were involved heavily over time, you need to stop and analyse. You sort of have to stop the story and say, well, in order to go any further with this, we need to understand the emergence of modern science, say, to take an example. Now, that might lend itself to a story if you're doing a history of chemistry or you're doing a history of, mechanical engineering. But if you're grouping them all together, then you need to probably step back and try and work out what they have in common. And so you're going to get quite little stories woven into a predominantly analytical approach. And I think some people find analysis is not what they want, unless they're passionately interested in a particular topic. And so the best histories, from my point of view, weave story and analysis together.
1: Eric, what was the Caversham Project?
3: Well, when I was in the States doing my PhD, you have to do a lot of coursework, unlike, say, in New Zealand or Britain. And I did quite a lot of work on social mobility, although I wasn't actually writing my thesis. Well, social mobility there meant occupational mobility. And because they've got a census which is publicly available, whereas ours gets burnt, they can track individuals across time with almost sort of 98% success rate. And so they can look at, kids leaving school who start as labourers. They can look 10 years later and see whether they're still labourers or if not, what they're doing. 10 years, till they die. The American society was less fluid than, political mythology. I was interested in how fluid our society was, especially because we had a Labour Party and they didn't. And everyone sort of assumed that having a Labour Party reflected a degree of class rigidity, as in England. And so that's how it started. And it became Caversham, partly because I was living there.
1: I was going to ask why Caversham.
3: I knew it, but it was also very mixed suburb, a very unusual, or borough it was initially. So it goes from all the way from St Clair all the way around to Kensington. Kensington was the most densely populated area in the White Empire at that point. And St Clair, of course, is an affluent, upper middle class suburb. To summarise, we became interested at the end of the project. We started off, we were going to look at individuals through life. And we found that was difficult. The sources didn't make it very easy. So we collected marriage records, because women change their names on marriage. So

0: We wanted to put the two women together and work out. And then they stopped recording information about women's occupations. But what we did discover is we could do intergenerational mobility, because the marriage certificate listed the occupation of the groom, the groom's father, the bride's father. So we did marital mobility. We found it extraordinarily fluid. We could do work-life mobility. We found that less fluid. But we did discover that because small businesses totally dominated the urban landscape in this country, becoming self-employed was relatively straightforward if you wanted to. And that was a very major channel of mobility, which complicates English notions of class, because most of your employers had started off as working men. Some of them still belong to their union because it had an insurance society, even though they become an employer. Well, that's the three: marriage, work life, intergenerational. And so accidental utopia was the final grand summation, made possible really by digital databases and their electronic scanning. And so we found a vastly more fluid society than we'd anticipated or that even mythology permitted. So the question then became, well, how come we got a Labour Party coming out of it? So part of the book is about that. And I think the grand conclusion of the book, I mean, the accidental utopias, building the new world is a relatively accessible study of the fluidity of the social categories. Accidental utopia is more demanding because you have to use quite sophisticated statistics in looking at mobility. So every now and again it starts getting not only too many numbers for most arts graduates, but the statistics leave you floundering. What was particularly interesting was to see the way in which the society broke down all the major fault lines of English, Scottish, Irish society and created a much more fluid, tolerant society, with people marrying across the borders. You found Catholics employers, so occupations were quite diverse. And because of work-life mobility, even the professions included kids who come out of working-class backgrounds. So everything's much more complex and mixed. Snapshots don't reveal it. You've got to have a sort of long video. We kept extending the time period and we kept extending the area. So in the end, it's not only Caversham, we included South Dunedin and St Kilda. We actually had Mornington there, but we ran out of time and money and I wanted to retire.
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3: 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And we have a great selection of songs with you this afternoon. 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
4: 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We're gonna rock.

for a lot of people. But actually having that chance to, like, you know, maybe the creativity that you're looking at doing is giving you an opening to be able to, like, confront or work on lowering the volume of your internal negative voices, right? So if your internal inner monologue, right, it's like, it's the part of us that just generally bitches and complains, excuse my language, but it really is. It's like, I call it our inner judger and inner critic, right? They've only got bad things to say. And so quite often when we want to try something new to be creative, that's what comes up, is all that negative self-talk. And so sometimes we could actually take being creative as this opening space to go, hey, I'm going to try this creative thing. I'm going to try doing something completely different than I normally do. I'm really nervous about it, but I'm going to give it a go. And then it gives you a space to actually actively and consciously work on your negative self-talk, right? Because you know it's going to come up because you're trying something new. And sometimes what make it a little bit easier is if we do some prep and planning for this and go, hey, so what are some things I can say back to myself if my inner judger and inner critic gets really loud and my self-talk gets really negative? Like, is it that you actually just want to tell yourself, hey, I'm learning, I'm trying something new, as long as I don't burn that, I can burn the food, I just can't burn down the house, like anything else is a win. And it's just totally about yourself. Like, sometimes depending on what your inner self-talk, your negative self-talk is, will be change how you react to it and what makes a difference for you. And like, give it a go, because actually the whole joy of being creative is that generally when you started, there was nothing, and then you create something and now there is something. And maybe it's not actually hasn't reached the degree of what you were aiming for, but it's always more than what you started with, because what you started with was nothing. Right. So if we're talking about cooking, you start with a bunch of ingredients, right? And some of them might have been things that you could actually just eat by itself and it would count as food. And it's not something that kind of no one really wants to have by itself. But other times, it actually it's just a bunch, like, you know, some uncooked rice, some, like, a couple of carrots, some broccoli, half a cabbage, you know. That doesn't feel like a lot, or a bottle of soy sauce. But if you actually put that all together, you cook the rice and you thinly slice all the veggies and you stir fry it with a little bit of soy sauce and sesame oil, that can make a really nice stir fry, right? But none of those individual ingredients is going to feel like something that we kind of is like, yeah, it's food, whatever. So it's that finding the way to kind of embrace the creativity that wants to break free from us. Like, what are the things, what's something creative that you've always wanted to try? Is there anything that you've been like, oh, when I was a kid, I always wanted to do X, Y, Z, whatever thing it was, and you just never done it? Like, is that something you could look at trying now? And maybe if you're thinking about trying to get it so you're really good, because quite often those of us with anxiety actually have quite a few perfectionist traits as well. So we kind of don't do things because we're like, I'm going to do it all wrong. And if I can't do it right the first time, I'm not going to do it at all. Oh, we all recognize that, right? And so quite often it can be really good to go, okay, I'm going to give myself 6 meals, 10 meals, whatever it is, it needs to be quite a few if you're trying something new out, before I perfect this, right? So what can be really good, especially if you're doing food-related creativity, is like have some friends, if you've got some friends or family that are really happy to be guinea pigs and try out what didn't quite work. So it's like, this tastes really good, but it does not look good. But it's like, you know, I'll feed you this time and then next time I'm going to try and work on, I've got the recipe right for the taste, I need to work on the presentation and how I make it, right? So that can work really well. Or if it's art and crafty kind of thing, like maybe you're doing painting or drawing, or maybe you're doing sculpting because you decide that actually what you're going to do is like make little figurines, right, with little clay things. Or maybe you're going to take up pottery or ceramics. Maybe you're going to take up knitting or crochet. Whatever it is, set yourself a reasonable, authentic, and realistic time frame to give it a go and get some, complete something that you feel is good, right? And make sure we're picturing it in the way of good, not great or spectacular or worth loads of money. Because if you're starting and you're hoping or expecting yourself to get to that point, that can be really demoralizing when you don't get there and it's just a complete hurdle and it's a stop. Like, right, we don't keep going. Because the power

creativity is so amazing, because any time you create something, that you work on something, that you're like, hey, I made that, no matter what it is, even if it's literally your creativity is putting different clothes together to make an outfit, and you're like, hey, I haven't done this before, this, I, yeah, power creativity, I've created this really amazing outfit from just separate items of clothing that I'd never have put together before, and I haven't seen anyone wear something like this, but I really, really like it. Like, how great is that? Like, that's just so awesome. Sorry, I almost hit the microphone. Apologies if I bang the microphone and make a noise. I'm kind of waving my hands around all excited and kind of want sharing with you the whole kind of excitement of creating new things and how wonderful that is. And it's that thing of, what are the things that make, what creative things make you get like that, that you kind of wave your arms around and get excited? When I'm excited, I wave my arms around and I talk faster. Maybe you don't do those. So what are you, what's your, how do you know you're excited? How do you know something good's happening? And then what are the creative things you do that have you be like that? How do you know you're enjoying something? How do you know it's feeding your hinenaro, your mental and emotional well-being? How do you know what you're doing or creating is like giving juice and joy to your wairua, to your spiritual well-being? What is going on? Like, what can you do? What can you spend your time and effort and your spoons on that you're creating and that you're making a difference that's then going to feed some good stuff to you? Right? So having a think about, like, kind of what are the different things that you can do that just feel really great, that you really enjoy, can make such a difference. And it can be really great, like, if you're someone who's on the internet, maybe on social media, you can do things like Pinterest or even Facebook or Instagram. Go in and just Google, like, the thing you're looking at, like collage or crochet or cake decorating or meal prepping or whatever it is, like outfit making, like whatever you, like designing a new wardrobe, like whatever it is, there will be a bunch of people who've done a bunch of videos about it. And if you don't want to do videos, you can just kind of whittle it down to get like images and just straight pictures. Maybe, what is it? It's, Pinterest is really good for a lot of just pictures. Like they're just, because I think it's a Pinterest board, Pinterest wall, and it's just you have like a whole bunch of pictures that tell you things that people are doing, and they just look spectacular. And sometimes maybe our creativity time is going to be spent looking at other people's creativity, and we live vicariously through them. We don't have to achieve it ourselves. We just watch them and see how great it looks, and that gives us that moment of joy. So that's wonderful. But it can be really good just to find the stuff that really kind of, what makes your shoulders drop and fall back so that they're actually not kind of up around your ears because you're really tense? What makes you kind of sit up a bit straighter or take a deeper breath or unclench your jaw? What are the things in life that just make you feel good? And is that a creative thing already? Is there a creative way to incorporate that? Like, what are the things that make a difference? And sometimes we kind of can't find anything. We go searching, we look on Facebook and Pinterest and Instagram and just Google it, and there's nothing that really kind of calls to us, right? So what we then do is, like, actually, maybe it's ask your friends and family. Ask around. Ask people if, hey, I would really like to start doing some creative stuff. I want to try some different things out, but I kind of don't really know where to start. Do you do something that's creative? What do you do? How do you do it? Can you tell me about it? And you know what? That just opens this joyous combination of having them share something they really enjoy. And also, it's just really wonderful for them because they can show off some stuff, right, that they may not have felt people wanted to know about. If you found someone who does crocheting or knitting, they will have a bunch of stuff as a general rule. And some of them are really cool. I've got a friend who knits, I believe, as opposed to crochets. And it's not just scarves, right? So she's making socks. She's made these cool little gnome things that she then, like, you know, she knits them and then she stuffs them. So she has these, like, circular, making a circle. I'm making the universal symbol of knitting, knitting needles, which are not two straight knitting needles. I think there's, like, four or five slightly rounded small metal knitting needles that are attached to each other. So you just have this. Oh, it's very complicated and amazing to watch. That is, knitting and crocheting is not creativity.

that I take on because I'm not that patient. I'm not able to do that. But like, if you talk to someone who is, like, you can just see the joy it brings them. Generally, sometimes, depending on what's going on, there might be a bit of swearing as well, because I think that's part of the creative process, isn't it? Is actually kind of letting loose, kind of our inner, rah, it didn't work out like I wanted, or I lost count and now I need to go back for it, right? I've learnt recently that if you're knitting or crocheting and you actually need to do the knitting or crocheting version of backspacing, it's called frogging. So like a little frog, ribbit, ribbit, but it's called frogging, and it's where you kind of pull the thread and it kind of unwinds itself. I have no idea why it's called that, but yeah. And so if you chat to someone and say, hey, what are the things you do that are creative that you really enjoy? And like finding out different things about people, it can be really amazing. And then it might be something you want to try out, or it might be like, oh, I now know that's not something I want to do. As I said, I really like collage. I know a lot of people who like the idea of collage. They like how it looks, but then they go to do it and they're like, oh no, I end up invariably getting glue on my hands. And they're like, I cannot handle the sensation of sticky fingers. So they're just like, nope, I'm out. That's never going to be my thing. I know other people really like the idea of painting, but they couldn't handle the smell. So they were like, okay, no, that's not going to be the thing. And so it's like, you've got to try a few things out, and it can be really great if someone else is already doing it, because then what that means is you don't have to spend lots of money on getting the thing to try it out, which is really, really good. And what are the things, like, so once you have some ideas, it's like, how would you bring it into your life? Do you want to do something creative to help yourself relax after a busy day working or studying or looking after the whānau? Like, is it you want to do something creative to kind of bring up your energy, to kind of uplift yourself, like help yourself feel really happy? What is the outcome you want? Is it just you want to have something to spend your time that's not staring at a TV screen or playing a computer game? Not that there's anything wrong with staring at a TV screen or playing a computer game, but sometimes we just want to do something different, right? Like, so what do you want to get out of being creative? Because that can make a real difference. If we have a clear idea of what we want to do from get from the creativity, like, is it you want to create, like, is the only thing from the creation is that you actually just want to spend some time doing a creative thing and then you never look at it again? Perfect. If you know that, great. Is it that you actually want to like create something that someone else is going to really love, whether it's an artwork or some food or an item of clothing or whatever it is, right? And it can be what it's like, once you know what you're hoping to get out of it, it can help you narrow down what you could do. Or it does then help, like, if it doesn't, if your whole idea is that you want to do something creative to give to someone to make them happy, even if you don't think it's as good as it could be and they absolutely love it, that is a total win. That is 100%. You've done it. You've completed it. You are totally creative. It's wonderful, right? Because that's what you're after. You don't have to think it's the best thing in the world as long as they love it, because that's what you're after. You wanted to make something that they enjoyed that made them smile. Right? Like, so often I do cake decorating, and I absolutely love cake decorating. And it's definitely one of the main ways I do creativity. And I always say that if I ever had a cake shop, I'm never going to, because the idea of working for myself is horrifying. It just definitely doesn't mesh with the anxiety. I always want, like, the idea of having the byline of my cakes by V, right, because that was the name I was going to have, and I was just, the byline was going to be cakes that look so good you don't want to cut them, but taste so good you can't wait to, right? Like, so when I do make a cake and I decorate it, I want everyone to go, wow. I want everyone to be blown away that it's cake, that it looks so good, but that they know the cake is going to taste so good because they've had my cake before, they just can't wait to cut it open and eat it. And so I have that real clear idea. So even if I'm noticing all the things that I'm not happy with on the cake, but especially the birthday person or the person the cake's for is just like, that's amazing, that's so good, look, and they're telling people to come over and look at it, like, that's sheer joy, right? So that's, to me, I've created something amazing, and that's a win on the creative side. So I've achieved what I was aiming for, because I wasn't aiming for, like, the best cake ever. I was aiming for a cake they love that tastes good, right?
So if we think about kind of what we want to get from being creative, like what is, like what part of us, if we think about Te Whare

0: far, like what poe are we trying to feed by being creative? Is it your own, is it yourself, is it your mental and emotional well-being, is it your hinengaro, is it about you want to make someone else's happy, so it's your whānau, it's like your social life, it's like you want to improve someone else's life, you have them be happy or warm if you're crocheting them a jumper or something, is it that actually you want to do something that takes a fair bit of physical skill, so you're actually using your tinana, right? What have I done? Hinengaro, tinana, whānau. Oh, it's wairua. So are you wanting something that just feeds your soul, that feeds your spirit, that makes you feel calm and connected and just joyous, and that's feeding your wairua? Once you know where you're trying to aim for and get out of being creative, it can make such a difference to then doing something and then actually acknowledging that we've done it. You've done it. You did that creative thing and you did a great job, and that is amazing. Because so often we can't hear that, right? Like, so often we do creative things and we become very negative about it. We discount what we've done. All we do is see the flaws, right? And like with everything else in life, sometimes we need someone else to come in and say, hey, you've done a great job. And so if we've got starting from that starting point of, I would like this creative thing to do X, like I want it to make someone else smile, or I want it to make a really yummy meal for all of us, or I want to make it so I really like it, or I'm proud of it and want to put it on the wall. Like, if you know that, then it's such a great space to start from, because you'll know when you've achieved it, right? And sometimes we're just not doing great. And you're like, you might be listening to this and going, Vanessa, I feel like crap. I just feel horrible. I can't go do creative things. Like, everything's dreadful. Like, I'm not feeling good. I just don't want to do anything. And so that's the case. Maybe being creative is not the right thing to do. Maybe you need to put it in your back pocket and think about it another time. Maybe what it is being right now is you need to reach out and talk to someone. Maybe you need to actually have a conversation and go, hey, I'm having a really hard time. I really need some help around this. And so what I'm going to do now is I'm going to play our regular series of support lines. So if you ever feel like you need to talk to someone and there isn't someone right there, you know who to ring, how to get hold of them, and what they'll do. So grab a pen and paper and write some of these down. So if you ever need them, you've got them.
1: 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Now, that's pretty much what it's called, so need to talk, 1737. It's a free call or text service, and it's available 24/7, so 24 hours a day, 7 days a week. So you'll get to talk or text with a trained counsellor, and this service is completely free. So if you're feeling anxious or run down, depressed, needing to talk to someone, give them a call or give them a text, 1737. The next number I want to give you is the Crisis Assessment Team, or CAT team, and their number is 0800 50 50 50. So that's assistance for people who are in crisis in the Waikato DHB region. So they're a crisis assessment team, they're part of the community mental health, so they are kind of like right up there with when things are going really, really wrong. It's very urgent care is needed around mental health. So that number again is 0800 50 50 50. The next number I want to give you is Lifeline. So Lifeline is an amazing service. 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So 24/7, 24 hours a day, 7 days a week. Now their number is 0800 543 354, and they have trained counsellors and just amazing people that you can have a talk to no matter what time of day it is. The next number I want to give you is the Depression Helpline. Now, the Depression Helpline is related to depression.org.nz. You may have seen some of their ads around, like with John Kirwan. They have a whole lot of videos on the online service, but this is the phone line service. So Depression Helpline, 0800 111 757. Now, if you just have someone, you need someone safe to talk to, they're available from 8 a.m. in the morning to midnight. And they're a really great service, just someone calm and like gentle to talk to about whatever's going on for you. Now, the next number I've got for you is not a mental health support line. It's actually the health line. So it's health information service for all the family, and it's staffed by registered nurses who will give information and advice. I have used this line. It's for general health, medical health, physical health, and it's really amazing because sometimes when things are going wrong with your body, you don't know what's happening.

0: not sure if we need to go the ambulance route or you need to go to the hospital. They're trained nurses, so they will actually ask you a bunch of questions. You can answer them and they'll let you know what you need to do, and it's a huge relief. So the Healthline number is 0800 611 116, and that's available 24 hours a day, 7 days a week. The next number I want to give you is the Suicide Prevention Helpline. Now, this is support, information and resources to people who are at risk of suicide and or the family of family or whānau and friends supporting them. Now, it's available from midday to midnight, and their number is 0508 Tautoko, which is 0508 828 865. Now, the next number I want to give you is the Shine Confidential Helpline. And the Shine Confidential Helpline specialises in domestic violence to help keep people safe from abuse. So their number is 0508 744 633. And the last number that I want to give you is the Outline. Now, this is a Gay and Lesbian Outline New Zealand. So it's support for people, gay and lesbian people who want to have someone to talk to about whatever's going on around that, because quite often we need a bit of extra support, and when you're not getting that support, that can definitely lead to mental health stuff. So this is a really great line. So the Outline, their number is 0800 688 5463. That's all we have time for today, so I hope this has given you a few ideas about different ways to be creative in your life and the joy that might bring. But from us all here,
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1: So settling into your little Nidra nest, and for this is for the Leo new moon and the solar eclipse, and really taking your time to settle in.

There is no rush in anything that we're doing this evening. So just making sure that all the pillows, all the bolsters, all the blankies are all settled just so. It's almost as if you're Goldilocks and you're getting the exact right position, the perfect number of blankets, all artfully arranged so that there is no draft, no cold spots. And you might want to make sure that others that are present with you for this are also comfortable. So if you're doing this with your animal companions or your human companions, or maybe your children, that everybody is comfortable. And as you settle into your nidra nest, just knowing that you're welcome to move and change as you need to, that you don't have to stay still. It's really important that right from the get-go, you know that you're listening to your body. You're listening to what your body needs and you're responding. And listening is a big part of this whole season of the eclipse. So we're going to start with listening as our main part of our settling process. So for those of you here in the snuck, you will be aware of the sounds of the heat pump. So perhaps we're feeling that gratitude for the heat pump on a cold night. And we can just welcome those little whirring sounds and little gurgles and growls that it makes occasionally. And for those of you listening from home, you might have your own sounds. Maybe there's a crackling fire. Maybe your heat pump has a different tone to my heat pump. Maybe they're in harmony. And there might be sounds of others in the room. There might be sounds of others in your home. There might also be sounds that we can welcome from outside. So there might be traffic or there might be birds. You might have a ruru in your garden singing. The train will probably go past at some point and toot, and you might hear that through the recording as well. And maybe that sense of listening can become closer and closer so that you're welcoming not only everything that is moving in from the outside world, welcoming those sounds that are far away, but welcoming the sounds that are really close by. Not just the heat pump, not just the fire crackles, but maybe those quiet sounds that are often just playing in the background. It might be something like a clock ticking. It might be the snuffly noises of your dog snuggling up with you. It might be your own snuffly noises as you start to relax. So you might be hearing things like your tummy growling, air moving through your nostrils. There might even be an awareness of your heart beating. There might even be a sense of listening to what's on your internal stereo. And for some of us, that might be a phrase that's playing in our head. It might be something that we heard earlier today. You might have a song that's playing there. And sometimes, just sometimes, there's like an internal voice that offers you a little pearl of wisdom or a statement. So we're open and welcoming whatever we're hearing, whatever we're noticing, whether it's outside, whether it's inside, whether it's outside our body, whether it's inside our body. Allowing ourselves to settle here and simply receive all that we're listening to. And maybe you can start to welcome

some of your other senses as well. So you might have an eye pillow on. You might be in a dark room. So it might be that there is nothing that you can actually see right now. You might be choosing to close your eyes. But even when our eyes are closed, there's often like that awareness of what we're seeing in our inner vision. This might look completely dark to you. It might be bright. It might be lots of different colors. So we're welcoming all that we're seeing. And welcoming all that you are feeling, all that you can feel through your skin, through your fingertips, through your toes, all the textures of your clothing, the blankets. And noticing whether these things feel rough or smooth, soft, crunchy feeling. Welcoming everything that you can feel. And then feeling that your tongue can rest in your mouth. And as your tongue comes to rest, there are no words to say. You might be noticing on the very tip of your tongue what you were last eating or drinking. So for those of you present, you might be tasting the bitterness of the dandelion root, but the sweetness of the licorice root. Savoring what you can taste. And as your breath is just moving in and out of your body so effortlessly, maybe there's something that you can smell. Maybe you can smell food or what you've been drinking. During winter, maybe there's the smell of perhaps clothing drying on racks above your fire. All these certain smells that really place ourselves in the season that we're in. And to be here with our senses is an experience of simply being with ourselves, to fully be ourselves, to soak up the juice of life. This is the juice of life. This is how we experience the world, is through our senses. And we might approach our whole experience here of resting tonight with a soft fascination. Just gently being with ourselves, quietly soaking up the juice of life. So as you find yourself here settling in your nidra nest, perhaps just noticing, being with the weight of your body, being with the weight of your skull, being with the weight of your shoulders and your arms, feeling them settling down, feeling all the way down through your upper arms and your elbows, through your forearms and your wrists, and just noticing. Noticing where you've chosen to place your hands. The softness of your hands here. Your little fingers switching off, your ring fingers switching off. Middle fingers, index fingers, and your thumbs all switching off. Rested and complete here through your arms. Just feeling that sense of your arms rested and complete, right from the very tips of your fingers all the way up through your wrist, your elbow, and into your armpits. Knowing that there is nothing that we need to be doing right now. We have done enough. We have done enough today. And now it is time to rest. And perhaps you can be with the weight of your shoulder blades settling down.
feeling a sense of letting down.

and through your upper back, the middle part of your back, all the way down through the small of your back, and finding where your sacrum and even your tailbone meet the support beneath. And it's like you can feel the whole of the back of your body here. It's like being in a hammock. Maybe you can even feel that curve of your back, like you're resting in a hammock. Here, simply supported, gently swinging in the breeze. Feeling that you are free, free to be yourself, free to be me, free to be my authentic self, just here, held and supported in my little hammock. And perhaps you can feel the full weight now, the full weight of your hips, your buttocks, your thighs, all letting down. The full weight of your knees and your shins and your calves, all letting down. Your heels and your ankles, and each and every toe, all starting to switch off. Your little toes, your fourth toes, your third toes, your second toes, and your big toes, completely letting down, rested and complete. All the walking that you've done today, the driving, the biking, all the many steps that you've taken with your two feet, knowing that you have done enough and it's time to rest now. So perhaps you find yourself here, resting in your nidra nest, in this little hammock of support. And perhaps feeling a sense of regeneration here, that as you're resting, you're regenerating. That as you're resting here in your little hammock, there is less doing, there is less thinking, but there is more listening. We are here listening, listening to receive our vision. And perhaps you can feel the movement of your breath through your resting body. Perhaps you can feel the gentle expansion of your body as you breathe in, and the gentle release as you breathe out. Breath flowing in and breath flowing out so effortlessly. And perhaps you can feel the soft and effortless breath is allowing you to clear out and to welcome in. Perhaps every breath out is a chance to expel any darkness. And every breath in is an opportunity to welcome in joy, to welcome in light, to welcome in love. Every breath out, allowing you to feel that you're unbothered by what others are thinking. And every breath in, a sense of feeling secure and safe and able to trust. And perhaps every breath out allows you to release all that's been draining your brain for so long. And as you breathe in, welcoming in curiosity and openness that will welcome answers to any questions. And you may wish to simply stay with this, to stay with your breath, releasing what needs to be let go of, and welcoming in whatever you'd like to bring in. Perhaps this breath in is inviting in the goodness, reigniting positive energy and hope for the future. Breathing out, releasing all the doing, all the thinking, breathing in the listening.

And you may wish to stay here just with your breath, releasing and inviting, releasing and inviting. Or you may wish to let your attention come to your heart space, settling into your heart space with a soft fascination, welcoming all that you're noticing here in your heart space. And this might just be observing the sensations here. Maybe there are some physical sensations here. Maybe there are some thoughts here or some feelings here. Being with your heart space. And you may ask yourself here, what needs to become visible in my life? What is my heart's true desire? And you may wish to simply stay here in your heart space to see what answer there might be to that question, or simply to be with the sensations, the thoughts, and the feelings of your heart. Or you may wish to let your attention come all the way up to the crown of your head. And this evening, we've been talking about not only sowing the seeds of our wishes and our intentions, but sowing the right seeds. So you might have a particular shape of seed in your mind, or even a particular plant in your mind, and what it might symbolize. And here at the crown of your head, sowing that very first seed, perhaps a seed of regeneration, coming down into the space between your eyebrows, and sowing a seed here of tolerance and reasonableness, coming down into the little dip in between your collarbones. And sowing here a seed of anticipation. And then opening up a little furrow all the way down from your right shoulder and elbow into the wrist. And sowing seeds here of expelling the darkness, of welcoming in the joy, welcoming in the light, welcoming in the love. And then five little seeds in the very tips of your fingers. Seeds inviting the goodness in and reigniting positive energy and hope for the future. And your thumb, your first finger, middle finger, ring finger, and little finger. And perhaps you can see yourself patting those little seeds in, tucking them in gently. The wrist, the elbow, the shoulder, and coming back to that little seed of anticipation here at the face of your throat. And then opening up a furrow from your left shoulder all the way down through your elbow and your wrist, and all the way to the very tips of your fingers. And here we are sowing seeds of freedom to be me, freedom to be my authentic self. Loving every part of me like never before. And feeling this right to the very tips of your fingers, your left thumb, first finger, middle finger, ring finger, and little finger. And patting those seeds in at your wrist, your elbow, and your shoulder. And coming all the way back to that little seed of anticipation at the base of your throat. And then sowing a seed deep behind your breastbone. A seed here for soaking up the juice of life. A seed of soft fascination, welcoming all you're noticing here in your heart space.

And perhaps you can feel that soft fascination radiating outwards through the right side of your chest and the left side of your chest, and coming all the way back deep into the center behind your breastbone. And then sowing a seed in your belly, getting answers to your questions that have drained your brain for so long. Curiosity and openness will allow the answers to come here in your gut. And then sowing a seed in your pelvis of security, of safety, of trust. And then opening up a little furrow all the way down through your right leg, through your right hip, your knee and your ankle. Seeds of less doing, less thinking, and more listening. Five little seeds for the tips of your toes, your big toe, your second toe, third and fourth and little toe. And patting these seeds in, tucking them in here at your ankle, your knee and your hip, and coming back to the seed there at the base of your pelvis. And then opening up a little furrow all the way down through your left leg, through your left hip, your knee, your ankle. Seeds here of regeneration, of anticipation, of allowing whatever needs to become visible. And here in your left big toe and second toe, and third and fourth and little toe, seeds of being rested and complete. And patting those seeds in, feeling them all safe and secure here, ready and waiting to germinate whenever the time is right and ripe. And patting them in here at your ankle and your knee and your hip, and letting your awareness come all the way back to the seed at the base of your pelvis, feeling that sense of security, of safety and trust. Coming back to the gut wisdom that you're finding there in the seed at your belly. Coming back to the soft fascination that you feel here in your heart space. Coming all the way back to the seed of anticipation that you feel at the base of your throat. And all the way back to that little space in between your eyebrows where you're inviting the goodness and reigniting positive energy and hope for the future. And maybe here you can feel the whole of the back of your body. The whole of the back of your body is here supported in a hammock. In a hammock, it's like you're gently swaying in the breeze, just allowing the right and ripe time for all the seeds to find the right and ripe time to germinate. And it's like your body is the body of the earth. And being here in the hammock is finding that little rhythm of day and night, the seasons rolling around, year in and year out. The gentle swaying rhythm of being in the hammock is almost like your breath flowing in and your breath flowing out. A gentle pace and rhythm of whenever the right and ripe time arises is when those seeds will germinate. And so maybe you can feel your body here, seemingly completely asleep, at rest. And yet maybe your mind is alert and awake, welcoming these opposites of being asleep and awake at the same time. Perhaps feeling the support beneath, but the freedom on the top of your body. And perhaps you can feel and sense all those little seeds, the shape of the seeds as they are now, planted firmly in your body, and yet seeing the potential of what they might become. And maybe you can see these as the actual intentions and ideas that you have
the things that you wish to become visible.

people in your life. And maybe you see them in a metaphorical way, the little seed germinating, the little germinated seed turning into a seedling, the stems growing, the leaves growing, growing taller and taller, and a root system developing. And maybe you see little buds forming, growing bigger and bigger, and perhaps flowers bursting open, being pollinated, and fruit forming. And maybe you see that fruit become fully ripe, and maybe it's harvested, or maybe it just falls to the ground and waits for another year. Welcoming whatever you're seeing in your vision, welcoming it with a soft fascination, being with whatever your garden provides. And then perhaps just letting your attention leave the garden of your seeds for a moment now and just coming back into the space behind your breastbone. And perhaps just soaking up the juice of life, the juice of the fruit from whatever you've sown. And asking yourself, what needs to become visible? What is my heart's true desire? What do I wish to be with in my coming days of my life?

0: And then letting that go. And perhaps becoming aware again of your senses, the way that we experience and cherish the world around us. And this might be through noticing the sound of your breath. Maybe you can hear your breath moving in and moving out. Maybe you can start to hear some of the sounds in this room. You might take a deeper breath in, so you can hear your breath more clearly, or maybe you can hear others' breath more clearly. Maybe a little sigh or a hum out. And maybe you can start to welcome some of the sounds beyond this room. Maybe you can let your little bat ears detect whatever is happening outside this room in the world beyond. And perhaps starting to move your tongue and your mouth and just noticing what you can taste now. And maybe moving your fingers and your toes so you can start to feel the textures of your blankets and your clothing. Or perhaps having a little yawn. And maybe moving wrists and ankles. And slowly starting to move your body a little so that you can start to welcome whatever might be coming next. And maybe you can hear the little chimes. And you might choose to slowly take off your little eye pillow and welcome the light that you can see. But knowing that this practice of yoga nidra is now complete. Thank you.
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1: Did you catch any of that? Probably not clearly, as it was hard to pick out a single word. But even though it sounds like a jumble and total gibberish, our brain still tries to make sense of the noise, even if we are completely unaware of it.

probably experienced this before, potentially in the form of singing a song, lyric confidently for years, and utter certainty that you knew the lyrics, only to find out one very embarrassing moment that you got it completely wrong. I sure know my mum has had her fair share of mistakes. For example, you might have thought it was Sweet Dreams Are Made of Cheese or Feel the Beat on the Tangerine instead of Feel the Beat on the Tambourine. These kind of mistakes are called mondegreens, which are misheard lyrics that reveal something real interesting about how our brains process and interpret sound. This term was coined in 1954 after a writer misheard the line, "Laid him on the green," as Lady Mondegreen, and since then, the word has been used to describe the surprisingly very common experience of hearing words that were never actually said. This is similar to how our brains can create memories that never truly occurred, when it reconstructs past events using fragments of what you've experienced, along with expectations and assumptions. We'll get into why this happens truly in a second. However, let's rewind first. Hi, I'm Morgan, and in this episode, we will explore how and why these mistakes happen, what they tell us about how we process sound, and why some misheard lyrics are impossible to unhear. So, what exactly are mondegreens, and why does our brain create them in the first place? Well, the answer actually comes all the way down to how our brains process information. Psychologists call it top-down processing, which is where our brain uses prior knowledge, experience, context, and expectations in order to interpret auditory and sensory input. You might think that when we hear something, our brain carefully analyzes every single sound, one by one, and then figures out what was said, but typically that isn't what actually goes down. Instead, a more efficient use of time is top-down processing, which allows for faster perception by filling in the gaps based on context and all the prior knowledge that has gathered over the years. This is also why kids are particularly prone to mondegreens, as they have less information stored to help them make these educated predictions. Top-down processing is a very beneficial process, as if we had to consciously process every single sound, every single word, and every visual detail from scratch, we'd probably never get anything done. In contrast, the opposite of this is called bottom-up processing, which is a sensory-driven, data-first approach to perception, where the brain will build understanding from individual pieces of information to form a complete picture. This will take much longer. However, it is also much more accurate. Most of the time, your brain doesn't really have that luxury of stopping to carefully analyze every piece of information that it encounters. The world moves pretty fast, so our brains usually default to the quicker option, top-down processing. You've probably seen examples of this online before. For example, have you seen those paragraphs where the letters are all scrambled, but somehow you can still read the sentence? That is because your brain is filling in all the gaps by using context, pattern recognition, and previous knowledge to predict what the words were supposed to be. And that's how mondegreens work too. If you would like to see this effect for yourself, I've included a short example in the episode description. Take a look and see how quickly your brain manages to make sense of what should technically be nonsense. Another example of this is recognizing blurry objects. If you had blurry vision, you probably wouldn't stare at an object in your kitchen for several minutes trying to identify every single detail. Instead, your brain immediately starts making predictions. Maybe it's a mug, or maybe it's a bowl. I bet you can even determine the exact mug that it is based on context within a short period of time. Because those are objects that you expect to find in the kitchen, your brain will use that context to help you interpret the blurry image that you are seeing. There is actually another phenomenon related to this called phonemic restoration. Phonemic restoration is where the brain will fill in missing sounds, making you believe you actually heard the entire word, from beginning to end. In fact, researchers have found that even if part of a spoken word is missed, people will often think that they've heard the full word, meaning the brain pitches over the missing information so seamlessly that we don't even notice anything was missing. In other words, to borrow a phrase you've probably seen quite frequently online, your brain is a prediction machine. Every second of every day, is making rapid-fire assumptions and filling in gaps with the use of context. Most of the time, these shortcuts work very well, but occasionally, those same shortcuts lead to us hearing things that were never actually said. Also, phonemic restoration isn't the only challenge our brains have to deal with. For example, think about written language. When you're reading, there are spaces between every word, and it's pretty easy to tell where one word ends and the next begins. But spoken language doesn't have these helpful little spaces. Instead, when someone is speaking, all of the words flow together into

one continuous dream of what would be a completely jumbled mess if our brains couldn't split it up based on the provided context. When your brain is interpreting spoken text over written text, it must figure out where one word ends and

0: So it's when you fly up there, because if there is a very up or down draft of wind, you know, because the wind goes up and, you know, all sides. And what we actually say is like wind is when there is a high pressure and a low pressure, and wind travels towards the low pressure. So when there is like a wind difference or wind shear or gusting or stuff like that, it's hard to maintain your altitude, which is the height, and your attitude, which is your like your direction where you're going. So it automatically pushes you from there, and you are trained to control it. So you are literally trained to control the aircraft.
1: It should be
0: fly the
1: thrilling.
0: Aircraft.
1: But you still have like a professional sitting next to you, and
0: yeah, absolutely. So we have certain hours we have to do before we go for our first solo flight. Yeah, so those hours they train you to fly the plane alone, and in case of an emergency, how do you land it by yourself and stuff like that. And only when you're confident and like competent, they give you the aircraft to fly it by yourself. Yeah, there's definitely an instructor who sits with you and trains you. So yeah.
1: That's so cool. Like, you are on an aircraft trying a big flight on yourself. That's so cool. And
0: Yeah.
1: so will they have the controlling part too? The professional will have the controlling part. So
0: Yes, the first flight, they normally like take off and, you know, take you up in the air, probably like 3,000 feet above the ground. And then they give you the handles for the first time to controls. They give you the controls for the first time, and then they let you like turn the aircraft. And then the first flight I remember was my instructor used, he did like something called a steep turn, which kind of like puts you in a G-force, a little bit of a G-force. And then he turned, and then I was in a wall, like, wow, so much, you know, it's fun. It's like, you know, going up for like a, what do you call that? The extreme sport kind of.
1: Oh yeah, true. Did you really enjoy it?
0: Yeah, my first flight is very memorable for me, and also my first solo. But yeah, my first flight. So, and then he gave me the controls, and he was like, "You do it now." And I'm like, "No, I'm not gonna do it." It's like, "No, you do it." And then he took me for a while, and then I took controls, and my second lesson was the where I started learning what is everything, you know. And also, we learn a lot of things on ground, like on ground. So before a flight, we something called like briefing. So he's gonna brief you of what we are gonna do for that lesson, and then he takes you up. And then when we come back, we also have something called debriefing, which
1: Oh,
0: is
1: yeah.
0: like what we did and how did you feel.
1: Oh, I saw in like the pilot movies, people used to say that brief and debriefing. I was like, this is so cool. What are they doing?
0: Yeah, it's so much fun. It's actually so much fun learning, because as like me had zero knowledge about aviation, even when we were like the agency who dropped us in New Zealand did like have an introduction, but it was always on the ground. And when you first go up on the flight, you actually learn. It's like driving. So you can say, oh, this is the gear, this is the steering, but when you actually drive, is when you learn, right? Yeah, so yeah, it's similar.
1: Yeah, that's so cool. And did you ever have a mayday experience?
0: A maid experience. You mean like an experience that I would not forget, or
1: yeah, like the flight is gonna fold in and you say mayday, mayday.
0: Oh, a mayday experience, an emergency experience. Nah.
1: Okay.
0: But we have something called emergency landing, which is one of our lessons, and we it's like a how do you put it? It's like a fake call. You do it on a radio.
1: Oh,
0: Yeah, you
1: okay.
0: don't press the button to actually do that.
1: Oh, yeah.
0: But because we learn in the lesson, like I said, before your first solo, they teach you certain lessons so that you know how to handle your aircraft. So one of the lessons is emergency landing, and there we learn how to, if there is an emergency. So there's two type of emergencies. There's one is the medical, and like it is an intense emergency, and another one is like a you can make it. So we call it like a panic call. So
1: Okay.
0: there is a mayday, but then there's another one is called
1: So like when the engine or the fuel runs out and then you...
0: Yes, so it's like and the emergency

0: is not very serious. So so that the serious emergency is when like someone's life is at risk and your engine fails and you have no power to recover. So you have to make it to the ground.
1: Okay.
0: Those ones. And if there is a shortage of fuel or because there is as so if you're going to fly through the night after twilight, you have to have a permission or like a rating to fly in the night. And let's say if you're coming towards the evening, but you can't make it before the night and you don't have a rating, you can make that emergency call and then land. Yes, yeah.
1: Okay, so if you're flying and you know the flight is going to delay and it's going to turn night soon, if you don't have the permission yet from the...
0: You haven't got the rating for the night flying. Yeah.
1: So then you just have to land it anyways, at any cost.
0: No, no, no, no. You can make the call and you can make the call to the tower or to your airfield and then tell them that this is happening and then you come down and then you make a file about it.
1: Okay.
0: Yes, yeah.
1: But if the tower didn't respond at first and then you're flying above an ocean, does it really count for you to drop?
0: So the tower is always there. We call them as our guardian angels. So,
1: oh, yeah.
0: So if you're not connecting to the tower, maybe you're like not in the frequency where the tower is. So we have a map and it says there's controlled airspace where you actually talk to the tower.
1: Oh, okay.
0: Yeah, and then uncontrolled airspace is where you talk to each other. So so you kind of intentionally make a radio call saying like, I'm in this position, so that the people who might be around that position knows that you are exactly there at this altitude. Oh. Yeah.
1: So that's so cool.
0: Yeah, that's what we do in an uncontrolled aerospace, yeah.
1: Okay, so if you are flying above an ocean and you still are not getting a rating, the guardian angel says, no, you don't get to have a rating, but you're flying above oceans.
0: So while you train, there is a few legal nautical mile you can be away from the ocean. And after anything more than that, you should carry a life vest in your aircraft. And so whatever we learn, we try, and because we are in a training time, so we normally learn where there is a safe space for us to learn.
1: Okay.
0: Yeah, until we are more experienced, and then they allow us to do our own flights to different parts of the country.
1: Oh, okay.
0: Yeah, we call that as cross-country, yeah. So if we are ever stuck, all you have to do is go above the altitude and find yourself, because New Zealand is so small.
1: Yeah, so you had to go above altitude and like, hey, I want to land somewhere. Give me some control. That's so fun.
0: Yeah, I mean, you can actually land in any uncontrolled space, but if you are in a controlled space, for example, the Dunedin Airport is a controlled space, and let's say there is a weather bad, and let's say you're taking off from Oamaru, but you can't return to Oamaru because there's a bad weather, you can always go and contact the tower when you're going through it, like through that airspace.
1: So if you have enough fuel, then they'll allow you to land somewhere else.
0: If you have enough fuel, you have to land. So normally when you have enough fuel and you have all the conditions are perfect, you are expected to land only on an airfield. Only in an emergency situation, you can land on a paddock or somewhere that's suitable for landing.
1: Okay.
0: Yeah.
1: Does emergency landing count? The pilot have anxiety?
0: Oh, yeah, I think. I mean, because you're trained, your first reaction is to respond. And so we have three rules, which is aviate, communicate, and navigate. So first, your response is, what's your aircraft doing? How can I take control?
1: Oh.
0: Yeah, and the next one is you have to communicate to your surroundings.
1: Oh, that's cool.
0: Yeah, and then you can navigate where you're going to land, what's the situation, and stuff like that, yeah.
1: That's so cool. Do you have any thrilling flying experience?
0: Oh, yes, I have so many. Because when you're learning, you always are in a situation where you have to face some of your fears. My fear is, like I said, is the wind. So my thrilling experience is the one I had not very close to Dunedin. There are some chains of mountains on the west of Dunedin, and I was flying from a place called Invercargill. So I was flying from Invercargill towards Oamaru.
1: Oh.
0: And then when we normally have, so we call it as a cross country. So anything more than 100 nautical

0: mile and more. So a nautical mile is like a kilometer.
1: Oh yeah, but in airspace.
0: In airspace, yes. And so I was doing a cross country with my friend, and we were flying from Invercargill to Uluru. And when you make when you do a cross country down, like in the ground, you normally do like something called flight plan.
1: Mm-hmm.
0: Which has what are you planning to, where are you planning flying,
1: mm-hmm.
0: what altitude can you go up to,
1: uh-huh.
0: and all this you take in an account along with like weight and balance, which is like how much fuel you need for the whole flight.
1: Okay.
0: And what's the weight and how much fuel can you put in the aircraft according to the weight that is already in the aircraft, like the passengers or the bags or anything like that. And so you plan everything, and that's when you go, and then you take in account the weather.
1: So,
0: right?
1: Like, that's what called briefing, right?
0: That's a flight plan.
1: Oh, okay.
0: A briefing is normally, yes, you can tell that if you're taking a passenger,
1: mm-hmm.
0: that would be your briefing, like, what are you going to do and where are you flying? And normally you hear that when, you know, if you're in a commercial, like an airline, the pilot normally says certain things in the beginning of the flight.
1: Uh-huh.
0: It'd be like, we'll be there, we'll be arriving at this time, the weather seems to be fine. So that's what he's doing, is like he's briefing the passengers about everything. So so me and my friend was flying towards Uluru, and we knew that the wind is coming from the west towards mm-hmm. the east, towards the sea. So with the mountains, what happens is the wind goes down in a force. Yeah, so we were flying in a certain altitude, and if we go above the altitude, it's called the controlled airspace,
1: mm-hmm.
0: which belongs to the Dunedin, you know, tower. So we were on an uncontrolled aerospace, and if we have to go up in a higher altitude, we have to be in a controlled aerospace. And then you have to get a permission from the tower that you're in the controlled aerospace, and you're not allowed to be there for a certain time because mm-hmm. there's always a live aircraft coming in to land, you know.
1: Mm-hmm.
0: So we were flying, and then what happened was the strength of the wind was so bad
1: mm-hmm.
0: that it started pushing the aircraft down. And down there is mountains, so you're in an altitude. And if you go above the controlled aerospace, we call it busting of aerospace. So we had to bust the aerospace, and I was thankful that my friend was there because he could immediately make a call to the tower. And then when we checked the weather, it kind of put in an orange warning saying that it's a windy windy situation.
1: Oh,
0: right,
1: my God.
0: Yeah, so when we were actually flying there, that no warning was there, so mm-hmm. we were allowed to fly. Because, like I said, well, the aircraft we fly is a light aircraft.
1: Uh-huh.
0: So it kind of like, you know, gets tossed in a wind. Like, you know, if light person go out on a windy day, it's higher chance they can fly away. So stuff like that. So that's how it was a thrilling experience. My friend thought we were going to die, but we didn't die.
1: Well, you didn't die. You're here with me.
0: So we could like bust the aerospace, go a higher altitude and get out of that situation. But thankfully he made a radio call. Otherwise it would have been a warning from the tower. Like, why did you bust the, you know, controlled aerospace? Yeah.
1: That is one of the most thrilling stories I've ever heard.
0: I even thought, like, I was, like, praying.
1: Yeah, you're gonna die.
0: No, because the aircraft was out of control. Like, it was doing its own thing, and mm-hmm. I was not taking in control. That's when you're scared, right?
1: Mm-hmm.
0: Yeah, so, but somehow, yeah, it was a good experience.
1: And what are the subjects you want to take if you want to, in high school?
0: So normally, because aviation is physics,
1: mm-hmm.
0: you learn a lot of how the aircraft flies, how is it designed, you know,
1: mm-hmm.
0: what conditions you can put the aircraft in. So it's physics. So physics, I would say, is the important thing. But when you're learning, so there is like six subjects, the six main subjects you learn in aviation. So the first one is, it's not first or second. It's just navigation,
1: mm-hmm.
0: which you learn how you navigate the aircraft.
1: Yeah.
0: And then obviously the general technical knowledge, which
1: mm-hmm.
0: is what is an aircraft, what parts are in there,
1: mm-hmm.
0: how is it designed, what is its use and all that. And the third subject would be meteorology. You learn about the weather, where you're going, how do you know how to read a weather report, and stuff like that. And then the fourth is human resources, which is like how is your body gonna be
1: when you're
0: health. And not just health, I would say, like, how your body is going to react and what are the things you might face. Mm-hmm. Like,

0: blackouts or, you know, tunnel visions. Yeah. And when you're, like, focused on something for a long time, you'd get, like, blurry visions, yeah, right? Yeah. And you can't, how to recover. And, for example, if you're going on a higher altitude, you might need more oxygen.
1: Mm-hmm.
0: And person without oxygen, his brain starts shutting down. So, yeah, you know, all that. And the fifth one is the how well you can speak in a radio. We call English proficiency test.
1: Okay.
0: And the sixth one is the POF. We call it principles of flight.
1: Okay.
0: Which is how does everything around an aircraft affects the aircraft? Yeah.
1: That's so cool.
0: Those are the six important subjects, and the main subject I took because I was from a science group. My basic four in high school was biology, chemistry, physics, and mathematics.
1: Uh-huh.
0: And it helped me. And I had friends who did not have any idea about physics, but they did have an exam after that, after uh-huh. high school, just in physics, just to get into
1: Yeah,
0: you might need physics for it. And a little bit of mathematics.
1: Yeah, that's so cool. And what advice will you give to people who want to go, who want to or go to political school in the future?
0: Oh, an advice. When you're selecting a fly school, I would definitely tell you to do your research.
1: Mm-hmm.
0: Because flying is not only just get into the school, fly and come back. It's also how many instructors are there to teach you, how their availability, how many aircrafts do you there so mm-hmm. that they can, you get more into flying. And like I said, flying is like a skill. So you do the skill more and more to get the better. So, and then you choose a school where there is a progression. Even though if it's a steady progression, there is a progression. And definitely because of the weather, like four times it changes in a day.
1: Yeah.
0: You have to take that also in an account. So just do your research before you select your school. And my second advice would be is don't give up.
1: Okay.
0: There is going to be like failures that you might not think you're facing, but
1: yeah,
0: never give up. Keep trying. Even if you fall, get up and keep trying. Yeah.
1: That's so nice of you.
0: Your resilience, should be there. Yeah.
1: Thank you so much for your time today.
0: Oh, wonderful. The time ran out so fast. Okay, I'm so happy. Thank you
1: so much for giving your time and your busy schedule today and making us letting know what aviation means.
0: Oh, I'm happy. I'm glad. Thank you, Yoga. Thank you for the opportunity.
1: Thank you. And everyone, there is an Independence Day program in the Indian community on August 15th. Oh my God, we're running out of time. So guys, please do come, everyone. It's going to be a really good Independence Day and you get to know more about the Indian community. So thank you all for listening to Yoga the Explorer. See you all in the next episode. Thank you so much, Dorothyaka.
0: Thank you, Yoga. Thank you, guys. Bye. Have a good day.
1: Thank you. Thank you all for listening to Yoga the Explorer, your adventure into the world of science. 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
3: Thank you, Julie. Great to be here and being on the microphone with you. What an honour.
2: I thought we'd take a wee pause there because I was about to launch into your many roles and the reason you're coming to us today. You are a not yet disabled business owner. You've been in business for

0: many years. You're a disability employment champion and an employer ambassador for Workbridge and a winner of the Attitude Award, Employers Award as well in 2014. You come with all this experience in terms of disability employment, and I just wanted to get that out there for everybody to know about, so that we kind of know where this interview is ending up. And I guess really we could say, where did it all begin? When did the business ventures begin, Selwyn?
1: Well, thank you, Julie, for that intro. It was a bit of a walk down memory lane there, the way you spoke then. So the Attitude Award was a very special time of my life and of my business career, I must admit. So that was good to be brought back in time to that place, because that was special. I guess it would be a good 35 years now I have been in business, and I started off a number of years ago, well, those 35 years ago, with my wife at the time, and we decided that Wellington was not really where home was going to be permanently, and we decided we want to get into our own business and move out of the corporate world that I was in and return to the mighty Waikato. I mean, who wouldn't want to do that, is what I say.
0: Given.
1: So I was working for a oil company at the time in Wellington, and it was the beginning of a great career, I know. However, the call to become self-employed, the call to return to family, was pretty strong, and there was I'm sorry, I've just got a little distraction. I didn't plan for a person knocking at the door and not being able to raise me, so I'm trying to shoo her away, so I do apologise. So we had the opportunity to purchase a service station business, which was of interest to us way back in the early 90s. And we were able to move back to Hamilton and start our business. And the business went well in our little service station in one of the main streets of Hamilton City. It was a wonderful time to be in business and in partnership with, at the time, Shell Oil. And with that, we were able to grow our business to a number of sites. In fact, at our peak, we had 18 service stations across the Waikato. And so our business had grown to be something quite considerable in terms of, we employed 200 staff. We had 7 different towns and cities across the Waikato and Rotorua City, and all the thrills and spills that go with running a 24-hour service station network. So it was a great time, and I just hugely loved it. However, we had one problem, and that was the high turnover of staff. And with 200 staff, about 50% of them leaving us every year, that was a big number, a big cost, a big amount of noise within our business, and a huge amount of investment into training and onboarding. I was the chief executive of our little empire, so it was my job to sort that out and find a solution. So I did what I did with all of the big, hard decisions I had to make in my business. I popped it in the too hard bin, because I just didn't have a clue on how we were going to fix this turnover of business. It was not something unique to our business. It was something common to the service station business at the time. It was a stepping stone employment opportunity. People came and went within our business and the industry, and that was an expectation. But it still was a big deal and a frustration to our teams with high turnover of staff, and also our customers who weren't really sure who was going to be serving them the next time they came in. So I'm telling you this story just to build up the context of our introduction to the talent pool that sat in, as we know, resides in the disability business disability community. One day there was a knock at the office door. It was a very rare day in Hamilton. The rain was horizontal and the leaves were blowing, and it was a cold, chilly winter's day. something that you would be accustomed to in Dunedin, I'm sure.

the doorbell rang at our inaccessible office at the top of an old service station. And by the time I got to the door, there was a job seeker who was standing there drenched because of the weather, exhausted because of his climbing the stairs on his crutches. He had obviously health and disability issues, but a huge infectious personality.